the covenant of circumcision, and so Abraham became the father of Isaac. The first thing that Stephen says is, do you remember Abraham? And he's talking about an issue of faith that will become clearer as we go on with Abraham. Now, I want you to go with me to Romans chapter 4. The irony now is the guy who orchestrated the stoning of Stephen is now the great apostle Paul, and he's writing Romans 4. And he wants to apply the faith of Abraham to all of us. And so he says in Romans 4, what shall we say that, he said, what shall we say that Abraham, our forefather, according to the flesh, is found? He's talking to Jewish believers there. He said, for if Abraham was justified by works, he has something to boast about, but not before God. Remember, the Jews at the time of Christ and the time of Paul said, no, you get justified by the works you do, by the religiosity you have. And Paul's going to say, that's not true. It never has been true. In fact, he then goes on and says, for what does the scripture say? Abraham believed God, it was reckoned to him or credited to him as righteousness. Now, to the one who works, his wage is not credited as a favor, but as a due. He said, but to the one who does not work, but believes in him who justifies the ungodly, his faith is credited as righteousness. Paul's starting to allude to a fact that the Jews say Abraham is our father. But what Paul's going to say is Abraham is really the father of all people who have faith. He'll make this much clearer in the next passage. Galatians chapter 3, again Paul, starting in verse 6. Galatians chapter 3, in verse 6. Paul writes this, even so, Abraham believed God, and it was reckoned to him as righteousness. Therefore, be sure that it is those who are of faith who are the sons of Abraham. He said, I want you to understand, the people who are the real sons of Abraham are the people who have the same faith Abraham did. He goes on then and says, the scripture foreseeing that God would justify the Gentiles by faith preached the gospel beforehand to Abraham, saying, all nations will be blessed, he says, in you. So then, those who are of faith are blessed with Abraham, the believer. Now, down to verse 26, he says, for you are all sons of God through faith in Christ Jesus. For all of you were baptized into Christ, were clothed yourselves with Christ. There's neither Jew nor Greek, there's neither slave nor free, there's neither male or female, for you are all one in Christ Jesus. And if you belong to Christ, then you are Abraham's descendants, heirs according to the promise. The point is, Abraham is the first really great example of faith, and he's the example of faith for everybody for all time. It's not for just Jews, it's for Jews and Gentiles. It's for everybody, he said. Abraham is that example. Now, I want to go back to the main text in Hebrews chapter 11. Hebrews chapter 11. And Abraham is going to get a pretty large section of this Hall of Fame of faith. He's going to let us know a little bit more about Abraham than anyone else. And in fact, I think he's going to give us five characteristics in these verses. Characteristics of what does Abraham's faith look like? How does Abraham's faith act? And if you see those, you can apply them to your own life. And that's what he is going to say. And the very first thing he wants to say to us right in the very beginning here in verse 8 is this. Faith is to take us out of our world. Faith takes us out of our world. Now notice verse 8. By faith, Abraham, when he was called, obeyed by going out to a place which he was to receive for an inheritance, and he went out not knowing where he was going.
Now, let me give you some little bit of background on when this all happened. This is the Bronze Age. This is about 2000 BC. Okay, this is about when Abraham was. Abraham is in a place called Ur of the Chaldees. It's in the Fertile Crescent in Mesopotamia. It's the present day Babylon, and it's in Iraq. So that's where Abram is. They are pagans. They are idol worshipers. The lead god in Ur is named Sin, kind of funny in its own way, but that, and he's the moon god. And he is called Lord of Heaven. And in fact, I believe that Abram's father was a worshiper of the idols as well. And God's going to call this man out of the city of Ur, a great city. He's 75 years old. So he's not a young man. He's probably been a very successful man in the city. And God is going to call him out. And he says, okay, Abram, this is God. I want you to move. Let's go. He never tells him at all where he's going. He has no idea. Now, what would you do? You see, I mean, you've got family and friends. You've got to sell a house. You know, you got a lot of things going on. There's none of that. God told him this, and he reacted immediately, and so much so that notice it said, not knowing where he was going. And that word knowing, not knowing, is epitomai. And epitomai means he never really thought about where he was going. He never even gave a thought. God said, let's go. I'm going. What does it take to do that? Faith. You see, it really takes faith. That's what really happened. He's calling him out of an unregenerate world. That's what God called you and I out of. Unregenerate world. In 2 Peter 1, Peter writes this. He said, for these he has granted to us his precious and magnificent promises, so that by them you may be partakers of the divine nature, having escaped the corruption that is in the world by lust. See, he's called us out of the world. That's what saving faith does for us. We are now in the Bible called citizens of heaven. Interesting. In fact, the Bible also says you and I are just pilgrims passing through. This is not our home. Wow. Well, when you think about that from that point of view, you know, what's really going on here? You see, it seems to me that one of the problems that we have is that we sort of understand that and sort of don't. Like, if I said to you, I won't ask you to raise your hands, how many of you don't like the way the world is? I wouldn't want to even say hate, but I won't because you have no grounds to hate anything, but you don't like it. And we know the world is getting worse. And this week I was talking with my wife, and we were just talking in the car, and what came up was the Decadence Festival. Okay? And here's usually what Christians do when they hear the Decadence Festival. I really hate that. Okay. So it's easy to hate something. We usually hate the sins, by the way, that we know we won't commit. The only people who commit those despicable things, you see. But how about this sin? How about people who are materialistic and proudful? How many of you just hate those people? I mean, be honest with yourself. That's called the American success story. You see, we don't hate that. That doesn't bother me. So we have to be careful with this.
I guess one way I heard one writer say this, worldliness is not so much what you do, but what you want to do. I think there's some real truth to that. You see, we're called out of the world. It makes some sense. He was called out of his world. Now, secondly, faith requires an incredible amount of patience. Oh boy, this is the hardest thing. That's why this whole section, by the way, chapter 10 through chapter 12, you have need of endurance. That's what the writer keeps saying. And the only way you can endure in this world is by faith. And boy, that's rough. Waiting. You see, waiting and waiting and waiting and waiting. It's hard, isn't it? Especially if you're suffering. And waiting and suffering and waiting. You see, and he says, yeah, that's the way this works. Now notice what happened here, starting in verse 9. By faith, he lived as an alien in the land of promise, as in a foreign land, dwelling in tents with Isaac and Jacob, fellow heirs of the same promise. For he was looking for a city which has foundations, which architect and builder is God. God told him, I'm going to put you in a place. And he's got, well, this is going to be good. This is really going to be good. And then you get in the land and you're waiting. And then you're waiting. And then you're waiting. And you're still waiting. You see how much patience this thing kind of thing would take? He's a city guy. Probably a pretty successful city guy. Guess where he lives now for the rest of his life? Tent. Camping the whole time. That's all he ever did. You grew up in the city, God says, go ahead and leave, and now you're going to live in a tent for the rest of your life. That's what happened to him. The only way you identify what's happened to Abraham, or Abram at this time, is he lived in tents and he built altars everywhere he went to sacrifice to the Lord. He's a tent and altar man. That's who he finds himself being. It's kind of an interesting thing. But he's a picture of the Christian life. You see, do you and I have the promise of heaven? Yep. And I'm glad for that. Okay. We have the promise of heaven. Maybe more so than that. We are called in the Bible joint heirs with Jesus Christ. Now, I want you to think about that. Joint heirs with Jesus Christ. What does Jesus Christ inherit? Everything. We think you really inherited a lot. Nothing compared to Jesus Christ inherits everything, and you and I inherit everything as well. Now, the key thing to remember, though, is inheriting, I'm going to inherit something, is not quite exactly the same as I have that yet. As you know, I'm going to inherit it. It's coming. I've got heaven, and I'm going to inherit it. Meanwhile, I live in tents. You see, I find myself living in tents. That's what I find. Do you know how much land Abraham owned in his entire life once he left there? One burial plot. That's all he ever had. He never owned anything. And he lived a long, long time. Decade after decade after decade. He never inherited anything. But he had God who gave him the promise that he would. I think after the excitement of the first few years is gone, you're just left with waiting. 2 Thessalonians 1:4, Paul says this, we ourselves speak proudly of you among the churches of God for your perseverance and faith in the midst of all your persecutions and afflictions which you have endured. Paul's so proud of the church. Guess about the physical blessings they had? None. But guess about the persecutions they had? Many. And guess what they did? They endured. They had faith.
He said they had faith. They just had patience with their faith.

Christian is sinful. No way. I mean, people tell me that all the time. No, you have to understand. I'm an impatient person. Yeah, you're sinful. No. It's not really sin. It's just the way I'm put together. I hate long lines. I don't like to wait for gas. I don't wait to check out. I don't like anything like that. Yeah, that's called sinful. You see what I mean? So that's why he says, be patient, brethren. How long? Here we go. We got enough until the coming of the Lord. There you go. You only have to be patient till the coming of the Lord. After that, you're okay. You see, that goes on for our whole life. Be patient until the coming of the Lord. He said, let me illustrate. The farmer waits for the precious produce of the soil, being patient about it until, he said, it gets early and late rains. You too, be patient. Strengthen your hearts, for the coming of the Lord is near. He says, do not complain, brethren, against one another so that you yourselves will not be judged. Behold, the judge is standing right at the door. And as an example, brethren, of suffering and patience, he said, take the prophets who spoke in the name of the Lord. We count those blessed who endured. He said, you have heard of the endurance of Job and have seen the outcome of the Lord's dealings, that the Lord is full of compassion and is merciful. Wow, then he adds Job. I don't know if you've read the book, but when the first time I read it, I was just shocked by it. I can't imagine any of us ever would go through that much suffering. I can't imagine losing 10 children at one time. And their spouses. You lose them. But he didn't. He lost all of his servants. They were all killed as well. And then he lost all of his wealth. Then he lost the relationship with his wife. She said to him, curse God and die. You see, you talk about God, curse him and die. Let's get this over with. Then he lost all his respect in the village. And then he got all these sores all over his body. So he ended up living on the city dump outside the walls with a piece of pottery scraping his arms. Now, how would you feel if anything near that ever happened to you in your life? I want you to see something, though, what Job ends up saying. Job says, even after my skin is destroyed, yet from my flesh I will see God. How do you do that? How does that work? Patience. Just unbelievably patient he is. You see, we have to be the same way.

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3: And this is again from the book of Proverbs, Proverbs 23, verse 7. And it is a profound concept that your mind controls your life. Through the mind comes the thoughts that direct the things you do. And so how important it is to guard your mind. We're going to talk about this as we open our Bibles today and again on Monday and talk about the importance of your mental self, the importance of your mind and how you think. Friends, we're getting down to the very last couple of days of the month of August, which means I only have two more days, today and Monday, to tell you about this book that we have written that we want you to have. It will get into your mind. You will find you're getting wrapped up in these truths because this book is called God's Heart for Israel. And in a day when the Jewish people and the nation of Israel are taking big hits from people all over the world, including from our own country, it's really important for us to know what the Bible says about God and Israel and us. What should our attitude be toward this nation? I know some people like to write this off and say, the Israel of the Bible is not the Israel of today. But in my estimation, that is nonsense, and it doesn't make any sense at all. Israel is God's nation. It has always been. It will continue to be. And the Bible says that God blesses those who bless Israel, and He curses those who curse Israel. History will demonstrate that God told the truth about that. I want to make sure we stay on the right side of God and the right side of Israel. I've written all about it in this book. It's over 100 pages, beautifully designed in a gift book, and it's yours for the asking when you send a gift of any size to Turning Point today. Thank you for your investment. And now let's begin this two-part message called You Are Not What You Think You Are, But What You Think You Are. Ever have somebody come up to you when you look like you're in deep thought and say to you, what are you thinking about? Happens often between a husband and wife. Donna asked me that once in a while. What are you thinking about? And while that is a casual question, it's a very important question, isn't it? What do you think? James Allen has been called a literary man of mystery, but little is known about him. He never achieved fame or fortune. He died at the age of 48, wrote 19 or 20 books, most of which nobody's ever heard of. Yet he wrote one book, one little tiny volume that was discovered after his death. It was the second book that he had ever written, and perhaps the one which he himself felt that it wasn't very good. And that little book that was discovered from the writings of James Allen has sold millions of copies. And it has influenced countless number of lives. Let me tell you a little bit about him. He was born in England. His father was grappling with a failing business and was almost bankrupt. He traveled to America searching for a new job, and instead he was waylaid, robbed, and murdered. And back in England, the family's ensuing financial crisis forced young James Allen to drop out of school at the age of 15 and get a job. He became a personal assistant in the world of British manufacturers, and he worked at that profession until 1902, and then at the age of 38, one day he just walked in and he quit and walked away. James and his wife moved to a little coastal town in England, and he lived there for about 10 years before his early death. He kept a strict routine. Each morning he'd get up before dawn and hike to the top of the nearby hillside and spend an hour in meditation. Then he would return to his house and devote the morning to writing. And then in the afternoon, he would work in his garden or involve himself in his hobbies. As far as we know, James Allen was not a Christian.
0: But one little book he wrote was based on a Bible verse from the book of Proverbs. And that small volume almost single-handedly gave rise to the self-improvement and positive thinking movement of the past 100 years. The book is entitled, As a Man Thinketh. And it's based on Proverbs chapter 23 and verse 7, which says, For as he thinks in his heart, so is he. Say that with me out loud. For as he thinks in his heart, so is he. The point of As a Man Thinketh is simple. Our thoughts are the most important thing about us. All that we achieve or fail to achieve is the direct result of the way we think. Our thoughts are like seeds that produce crops. James Allen wrote in his book, Good thoughts and actions can never produce bad results, and bad thoughts and actions can never produce good results. And this is but saying that nothing can come from corn but corn, nothing from nettles but nettles. Men understand this law in the natural world and they work with it, but few understand it in the moral world, though its operation is just as simple and undeviating. His point is that what we think is what we are, and our lives run in the direction of our thoughts. If we think angry thoughts, guess what? We'll be angry. If we think positive thoughts, we'll be positive. If we think negative thoughts, we'll be negative. The mind is like a garden and we have to cultivate it, and we are responsible for the kind of seed that we drop into the furrows of our mind. To quote Allen again, a person's mind may be likened to a garden which may be intelligently cultivated or allowed to run wild, but whether cultivated or neglected, it must and will bring forth fruit. If the useful seeds are not put into the garden, an abundance of useless seeds will fall upon it and will continue to produce their fruit. This is a particular application of the proverb that says in Galatians 6:7, whatsoever a man sows, that shall he also reap. Proverbs 23:7 teaches us that what we think is what we become. And while this is an important principle of the Word of God, I need to tell you, it's also been used to build the case for many unscriptural ideas. The positive mental attitude industry has used this verse in almost all of its literature. Maybe you've heard it something like this: whatever your mind can conceive and your heart can believe, you can achieve. Or maybe you've heard it this way: think your way to success. Many other such ideas. But this is not what the proverb is teaching. We do not have the power to think things into existence, no matter what anyone says. This view of thinking is ungodly humanism. But to understand that our thoughts are powerful is not humanistic at all. It is very, very biblical. The Bible teaches us that our thoughts are important and that we cannot change our lives unless we change our thoughts. What we do with our thinking determines what we become. We are not what we think we are, but what we think we are. An anonymous author explained this concept in these terms. He says, whatever you hold in your mind will tend to occur in your life. If you continue to believe as you have always believed, you will continue to act as you have always acted. And if you continue to act as you have always acted, you will continue to get what you have always gotten. If you want different results in your life or in your work, all you have to do is change your mind. Now, this is borne out a lot of times in Scripture, and I want to just use one illustration about a man whose story is told in the book of 1 Kings. We all know this man. His name is Elijah. If you were to chart the life of Elijah, the highest point on your chart would be his victory on Mount Carmel over the prophets of Baal, when he mocked the gods of the ungodly prophets. And then after he had won a tremendous victory and the fire of God came down and licked up his sacrifice, we're told that Elijah went and slew all the prophets of Baal. There could not have been a more wonderful, victorious moment against ungodliness than there was that night. Take it in the Old Testament context as you will. That was the mountaintop experience for Elijah. How many of you know that quite often after a mountaintop experience, you have one that's just exactly the opposite? The height of the mountain sometimes says is often determines the depth of the valley. And the next time we look in on Elijah, he's gone from the mountaintop to the valley. In fact, the queen went to see Ahab, the king, and when King Ahab told Jezebel what Elijah had done to all her favorite clergymen, she was furious. And the Bible says she brought everything to power that she as a queen could bring, and she chased Elijah. And Elijah, in a moment's time, went from exhilaration to depression. In fact, I don't have time to take you to that scripture, but let me give you some expressions out of the dialogue that Elijah had with God. He's running from this woman, just one lone woman, after him. And he says he felt worthless. He said, I'm no better than my ancestors. He felt hopeless. He ran for his life. He felt isolated. I am the only prophet left, he said. And he was unable to cope. I've had enough. In fact, he actually told the Lord, if it's all right, just take my life. I'd like to die. This is a prophet who just came down off the mountain. And the Bible says that after God provided some food and rest for his embattled prophet, he restructured his thoughts and gave him some life. He showed himself to Elijah. The Bible says, the Lord is about to pass by. He filled his future with hope because God would accompany him, encouraged Elijah to go back the way he came. He revealed that he was not isolated as he thought he was. In fact, God gave him some statistics. He said, I still have 7,000 prophets in Israel who have not bowed the knee to Baal. Elijah, you're not alone. And he infused Elijah's life with meaning. He gave him a mission for him to accomplish. Now, Elijah thought his problem was Jezebel. But there will always be problems like Jezebel in our lives. The real challenge for Elijah wasn't Jezebel. The real problem for Elijah was what was going on between his ears, in his mind. It is surprising, is it not, as we look around, how much we can observe about this principle. And it's very surprising to look into the Bible and to see how much the Bible has to say about the power of our minds and our thoughts. And the more we learn about the complexity of our minds that God has given us, the more we can understand why it's a priority in Scripture. In my study, I found a description of the human mind. I just cannot tell you how awesome this is. The human brain's 12 to 14 billion cells are only a shadow of its complexity. For each cell sends out thousands of connecting tendrils so that a single cell may be connected with 10,000 neighboring cells, each of which is constantly exchanging data impulses. These 12 to 14 billion brain cells times 10,000 connectors make the human mind an unparalleled computer. The mind's activity has been compared to 1,000 switchboards, each big enough to serve New York City, all running at full speed as they receive and send questions and orders. Put another way, there is more electronic equivalent in one human brain than in all the radio and television stations of the entire world put together. The human brain does not miss a thing. It's capable of giving and receiving the subtlest input, from imagining a universe in which time bends to creating the polyphonic texture of a Bach fugue or transmitting and receiving a message from God, a feat that no computer could ever accomplish. I want to take you to several passages of the New Testament that outline the priorities of this incredible mind that God has given to each one of us, and especially to each of us who are followers of Christ. First of all, I want to talk to you about the priority of a devoted mind. In Matthew 22:37, in response to a question, Jesus said, "You shall love the Lord your God with all your heart, with all your soul, and with all your mind." Now, most of us have a pretty good idea of what it means to love the Lord our God with all of our heart and with all of our soul. But how do you love God with your mind? What does it mean to love God with your mind? It means, first of all, to understand that the mind is important. That's a good beginning place. And I say that because during my years as a pastor, I have run into many individuals who have denigrated the importance of the mind by saying that we need to be guided by the Spirit and not by the mind. They have even postulated that we are at our best when we put our minds into neutral and let our emotions and our spirits take control. And so we've come up with this term, mindless Christianity, which describes an anti-intellectualism in much of evangelicalism and the total abdication of the mind in much of emotional Christianity. The Bible does not give us that option. In fact, one of the general principles for all of us who follow Christ is that we're to do everything to the glory of God. 1 Corinthians 10:31 says, "Whether you eat or drink or whatever you do, do all to the glory of God." We evangelicals characteristically pit our heart against our head. And we opt for the heart as being more spiritual than the head. We are like the Tin Woodman in the wonderful Wizard of Oz, who chooses a heart rather than a head. If you know that wonderful story, you probably remember the dialogue that goes something like this: "Why didn't you walk around the hole?" asked the Tin Woodman. "Well, I didn't know enough," replied the Scarecrow. "My head is stuffed with straw, you know, and that is why I'm going to Oz to ask him for some brains." "Oh, I see," said the Tin Woodman, "but after all, brains are not the best thing in the world." "Have you any?" inquired the Scarecrow. "No," he said, "my head is quite empty. But once I had brains and a heart also, so having tried them both, I should rather have a heart." "Oh, the same," said the Scarecrow, "I shall ask for brains instead of a heart, for a fool would not know what to do with a heart if he had one." "I shall take the heart," said the Tin Woodman, "for brains do not make one happy, and happiness is the best thing in the world." Many Christians have made the same choice as the Tin Woodman, exchanging their mind for their heart. And we know now how unbiblical such an exchange really is, for the Bible says we're to love the Lord our God with all our heart and with all of our soul and with all of our mind. This can only mean a determination to develop our thinking process to its fullest potential. We must learn how to love the Lord our God with all of our minds. But before we move on to the next thing, let me tell you about something I read from Benjamin Warfield, who was a great scholar who taught for 34 years at Princeton Seminary. He pleaded with his students never to exchange the mind for the heart or the heart for the mind. This is the greatest statement I've ever read about this controversy. He said, "Sometimes we hear it said that 10 minutes on your knees will give you a truer, deeper, more operative knowledge of God than 10 hours over your books." Why should you turn from God when you turn to your books, or feel that you must turn from your books in order to turn to God? Put your heart into your studies. Do not merely occupy your mind with them, but put your heart into them. They will bring you daily and hourly into the very presence of God. What a great instruction for students. The Bible says that when we study, we should put our heart into it. And when we worship, we should put our mind into it, that we should not play this game of the dichotomy which says it's the heart versus the mind. It's both. Listen again to the commandment: "You shall love the Lord your God with all your heart and soul and mind." In other words, with all that you are, you're to love the Lord your God. That's the priority of a devoted mind. But then there's the priority of a dedicated mind. Did you ever read these verses from Philippians and Corinthians? Philippians 2:5, "Let this mind be in you, which was also in Christ Jesus." Or, "Who has known the mind of the Lord that he may instruct him? But we have the mind of Christ." To have the mind of Christ does not mean that we are infallible and we start playing God. To have the mind of Christ means to look at life through the Savior's point of view, looking at life through his values and the desires in his mind. It means to think God's thoughts and not think as the world thinks. Now stop again and think with me about the power of your mind. The dizzying potential of the human mind reaches its apex in the possibility of possessing the mind of Christ through the ministry of the Holy Spirit. A possibility affirmed by Paul when he said, "We have the mind of Christ." No computer will ever be able to think God's thoughts, nor will any device ever be able to know the heart of God or do his works, but the mystery which resides between our ears has this capacity. It was created for this very purpose, to have the mind of Christ. A dedicated mind. What about the third one, the priority of a disciplined mind? 1 Peter 1:13. Therefore, gird up the loins of your mind and be sober and rest your hope fully upon the grace that is to be brought to you at the revelation of Jesus Christ. And 2 Corinthians 10:5 puts it this way, casting down arguments and every high thing that exalts itself against the knowledge of God, bring every thought into captivity to the obedience of Christ. The disciplined mind. First of all, 1 Peter says we're to gird up the loins of our minds. When soldiers would go to war, they would take their long flowing robes and tuck their robes into the belt that went around them so that the robe wouldn't get in the way of their ability to move quickly in the battle. And Peter uses that to give us a picture of how we're to deal with our minds. It all is about focus. We're to get rid of the extraneous things, the things that get in our way, and focus our minds. Be proactive about the use of your mind. Don't be just kind of mindless, just letting whatever happen. But remember, the screen of your mind is totally under your control, and there are choices you can make. And the Bible says you're to bring every thought into captivity unto Christ. That seems like an unreasonable and impossible task. But let us not be discouraged by the fact that it is a goal that is very high, but let it motivate us to say that as much as is possible for me, I'm going to have a controlling interest in what crosses my mind. I'm not going to feed my mind with things that will be destructive to me or will not be positive or beneficial to me. Oswald Chambers wrote, God will not make me think like Jesus. I have to do it by myself. I have to bring every thought into captivity to the obedience of Christ. Now, let me just stop for a moment and say, in this culture, when we are bombarded by so many impulses from so many different places, this is much more difficult than it's ever been in any culture in the history of the world. And it is not something that will happen naturally. It will take action on our part, discipline on our part. I don't know if you remember this. When I was growing up, this really dates me, but I remember when television kind of came along. My father was a pastor. My father was really concerned about TV, even though the one we had was so small, you had to be almost sitting right on top of it to see it, and it was all fuzzy. I remember that. Every time a commercial came on, especially if it was a beer commercial or a cigarette commercial, my father would get up and either turn the channel or turn the volume down. We didn't have remote controls back then. But as time went along and things got a little bit more relaxed, we who were the children, we became the remote controls. Dad would say, turn that off. Turn that off. Come on, turn it off. He didn't want that stuff going through our mind. He didn't want us to be impacted by the commercials that were on TV that he thought could be hurtful to us. Now, how many of you know we've come a long way from that? I mean, the commercials we got on TV right now are not fit for anybody to see, some of them, let alone children. I've always been impressed with my kids. We have them at our house a lot, and I never have talked to them about this, but they are so protective over what our grandchildren are allowed to watch on TV. And sometimes I'm watching a mystery or something and they'll come in and Don will say, you gotta turn that off. We don't want kids to be watching mysteries at their age. That's kind of a picture of how we have to function with our minds, isn't it? We have to decide, you know, obviously the internet is a real big problem today. You'd be better off not to have the internet than to be brought into some of the filth that is available on the internet. You'd be better off, if that's an issue with you, just to disconnect it and say, I don't need it.
3: And you know, this is really interesting to me that countries all over the world are now saying that their internet will not be available to children until the age of 16, one place to the age of 18. I can't think of anything that would do more good for the children of our world than for that to be true, because the vast majority of the things that are on the internet are not productive for kids or for anybody. And they get these kids wrapped up and subjected to all of this, and it's, well, I just think it's a good thing to step back and say, wait a minute, while there are good things that can happen through the internet, and we're grateful for those things, We need to be more disciplined in managing the things that are hurting our families and hurting our children. We'll have more about right thinking when we get together on Monday. In the meantime, have a good weekend. Be sure to get to church and be an encouragement to somebody over the weekend. I'm David Jeremiah. Thankful to have you with us. Have a good day.
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K236BU Hammond. And

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And especially thankful Life Songs, because there's always that song that comes on when I need it. I love Life Songs. I love y'all. And I love testifying for Jesus.

0: 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Uplifting life songs.
1: This is Rebecca. Thank y'all for always being a blessing. It's really good that God uses y'all in so many different ways. So thank you so much.

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1: Wives, do you know how to really respect your husband? 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

Fleur de Lis or Magnolias, we're flying a God is good all the time flag. 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Uplifting life songs.

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1: 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I just wanted to thank you for reminding us that God is with us. God bless you and God bless life songs. Y'all bless me every day.

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3: 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Well, scripture says that the joy of the Lord is our strength. 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
1: This is Erin. I love it when you do the prayer school because the prayers that you pray over all the schools and the kids and the teachers, it means a lot. 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I want you to know you make an impact.
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2: So in that moment, if her attachment needs are met, she can put on her AirPods, start cleaning the kitchen, and think, man, I love my husband. 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What a great life I have.
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2: 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How does that person feel unseen, unheard, unvalued, unloved? And how can I meet that attachment need? And then we can deal with the issue that's presenting itself.
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1: 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Y'all are in my heart. Thank you so much.
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1: 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Thank Life Songs for always encouraging me and being there. And y'all are wonderful in a lost world. 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

0: 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It's very uplifting.
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1: I will. Wow, Lord, you suffered this same pain on the cross.
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1: I cannot even begin to tell you. Thank you for Old School Saturday. Memories and laughter and a few tears. Thank you all so much for being a part of our lives all these years.
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1: 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And we us said what we us are saying right now.
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0: 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Did it work? 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
1: When Carlos Evans lost both legs and a hand after stepping on an IED in Afghanistan, he questioned what God's purpose was for him in his life. Hi, I'm Mark Gothier with Crew and Making Your Life Count. Carlos shares how God has brought him and his family through this life-changing experience.
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0: I go back time tonight and go back to like the 20s, knowing everything I know right now, I don't think I would make a difference.
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0: 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Thank you for Old School Saturday. Memories and laughter and a few tears. Thank you all so much for being a part of our lives all these years.
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0: 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You'll feel the acid-washed denim and smell the cucumber melon lotion as you drift into that sweet space of nostalgia.
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0: 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Thank you for Bold School Saturday. 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Thank you all so much for being a part of our lives all these years.
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0: 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You'll feel the acid-washed denim and smell the cucumber melon lotion as you drift into that sweet space of nostalgia.
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1: I cannot even begin to tell you. Thank you for Old School Saturday. Memories and laughter and a few tears. Thank you all so much for being a part of our lives all these years.
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1: 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We didn't believe it either when we were you. 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
1: 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And we us said what we us are saying right now.
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4: 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Hebrews 13:8 says that Jesus Christ is the same yesterday, today, and forever. And I am so grateful for that. That is the heart behind my song.

0: I cannot even begin to tell you. Thank you for Old School Saturday. Memories and laughter and a few tears. Thank you all so much for being a part of our lives all these years.
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4: Hey, this is Chris from Ryan Collective. Evergreen is a song that's all about those moments in life where you're spiraling. God is evergreen in every single season. That's what the song is all about, just a celebration of how good God is no matter what.

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0: 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You'll feel the acid-wash denim and smell the cucumber melon lotion as you drift into that sweet space of nostalgia.
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0: cannot even begin to tell you. Thank you for Old School Saturday. Memories and laughter and a few tears. Thank you all so much for being a part of our lives all these years.
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1: How's it going? We're from the future. We didn't believe it either when we were you. And we us said what we us are saying right now.
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mind today of how heaven might look someday. I see the people there, so I pull up a chair, and the stories, they blow me away. Cause I can see it on every face, the evidence of grace. And as I listen, it occurs to me, everybody's got their own 13. So what's your story?

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